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0: We're you're tuning in the Ramblin' Radio Show. We're having a good time over here
2: because yeah,
0: Muskrat's in town, and if Muskrat. You don't know, he is a very good friend of me, Dan. And when he's here, we're having so much fun.
1: Yeah, it's a different life. It's a different life what we live when he's here.
2: Different
1: it's
2: kind of true. Show. I'm sorry, guys. I know this isn't the usual
0: it's
2: program.
0: Good. No, you have great gossip. I don't know how. You know all the dirt. All the music.
2: What?
0: It's amazing.
1: Muskrat Jones.
2: Let's
1: Muskrat
2: get back Jones. To the music,
1: pedal
2: why don't
1: still,
2: we?
1: Pedal
0: Brian
1: still.
0: Flowers. I mean, brand new flowers.
2: Okay.
1: Pedal steel guitar extraordinaire.
2: Well,
0: for sure. No, but
1: you are amazing, and
0: you for sure. Right.
1: We're happy to have you here.
0: No.
2: Well, hey, thank you. And but lest we not forget. The music.
0: The music. Is the soul of all of us.
2: Of all of it.
0: Of all of it. So we're going to continue playing some songs that Dolly wrote. And this one's Rihanna Giddens. Oh,
1: my goodness. All right, here we go. Thanks for tuning in to the Ramblin' Radio Show on KUAA 99.9 FM.
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0: 1, 2, 1, 2, 3, 4.
1: I'm a drifter.

0: right now, you're listening to KUAA, Daniel Young, and Joe Chase, Ramblin' Radio, and we are, you better believe that we are celebrating the life of Dolly Parton tonight, because she passed away. And man, all these songs tonight, either performed or written by Dolly Parton. Take it away, guys.
1: Thank you, Muskrat.
0: Of course.
1: Everything he says is true. We had a tough week, and here we are. Celebrating the life of Dolly Parton.
0: Absolutely, Andy.
1: Yeah. Wow, like, what a force.
0: What a force.
1: And also a reminder, what can you do every day to be like, what am I to do today that doesn't suck?
0: Amen.
1: That's Dolly.
0: Amen. Right. It's a real thing.
1: Yeah. Dan, yeah. Would you like to explain to our listeners what we just heard?
2: Yeah.
1: And maybe a tale about a few of these songs as well.
2: This was, we just heard I'm a Drifter by Johnny Cash. Just to remind you.
1: The man himself.
2: Yes, the man in black. Mm. But just to remind you, all these songs were written by the Queen.
1: DP.
2: Dolly Parton.
0: Dolly Parton.
2: I mean, what an amazing thing.
1: And such a rare thing for country music.
0: Mm-hmm.
1: A female vocalist, yes. And to write her own songs. So many country covers are written by other people. But Dolly wrote so many of her songs, which is so impressive and huge.
0: Yeah. Not a lot of country writers back then.
1: Yeah.
2: I know, but she was just so generous, too. Like,
0: amazing.
2: Like, hey, I'm going to write a song. I'm going to write a song for you to sing.
1: That too, yeah.
2: That was for Hag, and I know that one we just heard from Johnny Cash was him just loving that song and wanting to cover it, but it was like so many times she would just be like, here, cover this song. Play this song. She read it for Porter Wagoner.
1: Porter.
2: Yeah, like...
0: I got a story about Porter.
2: Oh, boy. And then...
1: we're gonna hear it later.
2: Yeah. You'll tell us in the car later. We can't say that on the radio.
0: I think if the listeners know, they just know. Anyway, sorry.
1: Mm-hmm. We'll go with that.
2: And before that was Emmylou Harris, To Daddy. Another Emmylou Harris song that...
1: Dolly wrote.
2: You know, that Dolly wrote. Or, sorry. Another Dolly song that Emmylou Harris sang. And... you know that Emmylou Harris was just so they were all friends, and they're all in this together.
1: Like us.
0: Like us
2: right now.
1: Yeah.
0: We're all friends.
1: We're in this.
2: We have Muskrat Jones, Andy Joy Chase, and
0: Daniel Young.
2: Before that we heard Dolly doing The Seeker.
1: Ooh. That's one of my favorite
0: The Seeker
1: Dolly songs.
0: Yeah, man.
2: It's just kind of crazy, like, how many amazing songs she wrote, and just she was just an amazing person.
0: Did you know that she wrote Night Moves for Bob Seger? I'm joking.
2: Mic drop.
0: She didn't.
2: Okay, mic drop. Mic drop.
0: She didn't write.
2: She didn't write.
0: She didn't write Night Moves.
1: Oh my God, but what a good song.
0: I know.
1: Oh my God, that's one of my favorite songs.
0: It's like, freaking
1: if we're
0: great.
1: Gonna talk about it. Night Moves by Bob Seger.
0: Oh, come on.
2: It's so good. Like, she might as well as.
0: She might as well have written it. Yeah, I know, that's what I'm saying.
1: She did.
2: I think she did, actually.
0: Working on the Night Moves.
1: Yeah. Wow, that was good.
0: Thanks, Andy.
1: Yeah. Wow, but thank you for.
0: Yeah.
1: That.
0: Well, Dan?
2: But we are getting to the end of our...
0: Is this the last talking bit?
2: Oh, you never know.
1: No, it's not. You never know.
0: I was saying, last time I was in town, I told a joke, and I would like to tell one more, Dan. But I don't know if we're going to talk again.
2: I don't know if you need to pass it by the committee
1: We're going to pass it by the committee.
0: No, I only tell PG jokes on the radio, I swear. You guys have both heard this one. Okay, all right. For the listeners.
1: Stop. For stop all the listeners if you heard this
0: for
1: one.
0: For all 36,000 of you.
1: I have the button. I'm going to turn you off if I need to.
2: Yep. Just so you just know. Just mute it, man.
0: Okay, well, I'm going to ask you guys this, and you both have heard this now. Because I'm not going to lie. I can't think of anything else. But, okay, so you're on a horse. You got a lion behind you and a giraffe beside you. Andy and Daniel, what do you do?
2: Let us know.
0: You get your drunk ass off the carousel.
1: I jump on the frog.
0: Oh, Andy. Amazing.
1: That's right.
2: And we have queued up right now for you Yellow Roses, Hank Snow, his Rainbow Ranch Boys.
0: I'm
2: doing yet another Dolly Parton tune. Thank you for tuning in.

0: Yes.
1: We didn't plan that really well. Go ahead, yeah. Muskrat.
2: Oh, I was going to say, hey, Dan and Andy and KUAA and Ramblin' Radio, Dan and Andy, thanks for having me tonight on the show.
1: Thanks for coming, Muskrat.
3: Thanks for being here.
2: You know what? And shout out to Carl Carbonell, this guy sucks.
3: Oh. Oh, come on.
2: No, I love him. Yeah, I love him.
3: You suck, yeah, Muskrat.
2: So no, he sucks because he's so great.
3: I know.
2: And he's a Dolly fan.
3: I miss him. I love him.
1: We love you, Carl. We thought about you.
3: He's a big Dolly fan.
2: Yeah.
3: We have Dolly Parton's record.
2: Big fan. He's a big fan of the DP.
3: That's right.
1: The CCDP.
3: We just heard Let Her Fly from the Honky Tonk Angels. Yeah. Sorry. And then another song she wrote that Waylon Jennings covered, Waltz Me to Heaven.
1: Whoa. Wow.
3: God. And then before that, Yellow Roses, Hank Snow. That was a song she covered. Correct.
1: Mm-hmm.
3: Yeah.
1: Yeah.
3: She covered that one, and then I'm a Drifter. Of course, she wrote that song. Johnny Cash wrote it, or sang it. I'm so sorry. But
1: yeah, he covered that song. So good.
2: You guys aren't gonna believe this. You have no idea what happened just now. There was a fly inside of my headphone, in my ear.
3: What?
2: And I just had to release it. And my biggest fear in my life is an insect flying into the, what do they say, 10 centimeter gap, which is your ear canal to middle ear. And I was just about to freak the hell out on live radio.
3: Hey, Muskrat, would you might say it was a butterfly?
2: It was a butterfly.
3: Or just a fly.
2: It was a butterfly. It was a monarch butterfly stuck in the most beautiful Amazing. Butterfly you could think of. Did Dolly Parton.
3: Did that really just happen?
2: No, for real, it did. I just freaked the hell out. And in the spirit of Dolly Parton, it was a butterfly.
3: It was. It was a big old butterfly in the spirit of Dolly.
2: Hell yeah.
3: Wow. Thank you for tuning in to the Ramblin' Radio Show tonight. This was our Dolly Parton tribute. We had...
1: That was so good.
3: Yeah. Daniel Young and Andy here. We have one last song to end the evening. This is Eagle When She Flies. Dolly, we love you. Thank you so much.
1: Thank you for Dolly. Everything.
3: For everything.
1: Wow, there's nothing nothing like you.
2: There's nothing like you, Dolly.
1: I wish there was.
2: Who muted my microphone?
1: Oh, okay. Sorry. Oh, I'm sorry. That accidentally.
2: I just wanted to say.
1: Okay.
2: I love Dolly. And I love you, guys.
1: We love you, Muskrat. I'm sorry if fly gone to your earmuffs.
2: It's okay.
1: But yeah, Dan and I have a really emotional week, and this has been so fun. Thanks for tuning in to the Ramblin' Radio Show. We'll be back next week. We'll always be honoring Dolly. We've always done the Dolly of the Day. And we're going to continue to honor her. And encourage everybody to live a little more like her, maybe.
3: And just show love. Just love. Show love.
1: It's what Amazing. We need.
3: It's not that hard.
2: Yeah.
3: Everyone just
1: calm down.
3: Calm down
2: just
3: out
2: calm
3: there.
2: Down,
1: just
2: man.
1: Calm down.
3: Just relax.
1: Y'all need to calm down. This is a public service announcement.
2: The world ain't going to wait, you know what I'm saying?
1: It's not going to wait.
3: No, I know, but everyone really just calm down. Just Please. Calm down and be kind to each other and be there for each other.
2: And just show love.
3: Exactly.
2: Please. Just show love, CC says.
3: This one's called Eagle When She Flies. Thanks. Have a good night. Man.

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1: Thanks for coming out to hear the trio. Please welcome my magnificent musical partners, Brian Blade on the drums. Brian Blade. The great Christian McBride on the bass. Thank you very much. Welcome, and I hope you enjoy the trio.

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That myself, say as Alan Watts, is an immensely important event, and one which I wish to preserve and continue as long as possible. But the truth of the matter is that I know I won't be able to, and that everything falls apart in the end. But if you realize this fundamental energy, you have the prospect of appearing again in innumerable forms, all of which, when you're in them, will seem just as important as this one you have now. Just as problematic, perhaps, too. Only this is not something to be believed in, because if you believe that that is so, upon hearsay, then you have missed the point. You don't need to believe in this. You don't need to formulate it. You don't need to hang on to it in any way, because you can't get away from it. There is no need to believe in it. And if you do believe in it, it indicates that you have some doubts in the matter. That is why Zen has been called the religion of no religion. You don't need, as it were, to cling to yourself. Faith in yourself is not holding on to yourself. And that is why when some Zen master is given by his student the statement, 10,000 formations, one suchness, the Zen master says, get rid of it. And that is why also in the practice of certain forms of Zen meditation, there is a rugged struggle of the person to get beyond all formulations whatsoever, to throw away all hang-ups, to endure long hours of sitting with aching knees, and perpetual frustration in trying to get hold of what all this is about with tremendous earnestness. I've got to find out what the mystery of life is, who I am, what this energy is. And you go and go, and he knocks down every formulation you bring to him, because you don't need one. Only the ordinary person, on hearing that you don't need one, will forget all about it and go and think about something else. So he never crosses the barrier. And when you do see it, it is so obvious, so totally obvious, that there is just one energy, and that consciousness and unconsciousness, being and not being, life and death, are its polarities. It is always undulating in this way. Now you see it, now you don't. Now it's here, now it isn't. Because that on and off is the energy. We wouldn't know the energy was there unless it was vibrating. And the only way to vibrate is to go on and off. So life and death. It's like that. And that's what Zen about. And that's all it's about. Of course, other things derive from that. In Zen training, the first thing to do is to understand that, to get the feeling of its complete obviousness. But then what follows from that is how does a person who feels that way live in this world? What do you do about other people who don't see that that's so? What do you do about conducting yourself in this world? That is the really difficult part of Zen training. There is at first the breakthrough, which involves certain difficulties, but thereafter there's the whole question of learning compassion and tact and skill, as Jesus put it, to be wise as serpents and gentle as doves. And that is really what takes most of the time. You might divide then the training in Zen into two stages corresponding to the two great schools of Buddhism, the Hinayana stage and the Mahayana stage. The Hinayana stage is to get to Nirvana, to get to living in the great void. But then the Mahayana stage is to come back, as the Bodhisattva comes back from Nirvana, out of compassion for all sentient beings, to help even the grass to become enlightened. And so it is that Mahayana aspect of Zen which occupies most of the time.

0: of learning to be proficient in Zen. Well, I say this by way of introduction, just to make everything clear from the start. And without being deceptive about it or befuddling you with Zen stories, where, although they are really quite clear, the point doesn't get across very easily to Westerners, except as something fascinating. The principle, of course, underlying Zen stories, with all their strangely seeming irrelevant remarks, is quite simple. It's all explained in the Sutra of the Sixth Patriarch, Huineng, when he says, if somebody asks you a question about matters sacred, always answer in terms of matters profane. If they ask you about ultimate reality, answer in terms of everyday life. If they ask you about everyday life, answer in terms of ultimate reality. Master, please hand me the knife. And he hands him the knife blade first. Please give me the other end. What would you do with the other end? This is answering an everyday matter in terms of the metaphysical. Master, what is the fundamental principle of Buddhism? There is enough breeze in this fan to keep me cool. That is answering the metaphysical in terms of the everyday. And that's more or less the principle it works on. Now, people who go to Japan to study Zen have read about it in the writings of Suzuki and R.H. Blythe and myself. And very often they're in for a curious shock. They suppose that Zen people are kind of Quakerish. That is to say, very simple, very unritualistic, iconoclastic, because they've read stories about tearing up sutras and burning Buddhas. And they suppose also that Zen people live with the utmost frugality and simplicity, in very plain dwellings. And they are shocked to find that procedures in a Zen monastery, in Zen temples, are highly ritualistic. That the temple buildings and grounds are positively sumptuous. And that Zen is existing in terms of a big ecclesiastical organization with hierarchies, with formulations, with all the things that one would recognize as characteristic of ecclesiastical organizations all over the world. I have perhaps the advantage over some students of having been deeply involved in Christian ecclesiastical organizations. And therefore I'm able to recognize the traits and the foibles of this sort of professional community anywhere in the world. But in order to see that, you have first to penetrate through a certain superficial glamour. Zen to Zen people is quite an everyday matter. But to the outsider, the chants, the incense, the mysterious iconography of the Buddhas, the serene expressions of Zen masters, the real mysterious East, the occult tradition, the great masters of wisdom. And I suppose likewise, to some Indian or Japanese visitor, the mysteries of the Catholic Church must be very glamorous and appear in much the same guise as their things appear to us. Now, it must be understood, therefore, that Zen in Japan today has indeed hardened into a traditional ecclesiastical tradition, you know. Most of the monks in the monasteries are the sons of priests. You see, when you a Zen monastery is a seminary more than a monastery. It's a training school. It isn't a monastery in our sense where you take life vows and you enter into the monastery for your whole life with the vows of poverty, chastity, and obedience. It's a training school from which you graduate in due course when the teacher thinks you're ready. And after you graduate from the Sodo, which simply means the So is a Sino-Japanese way of pronouncing Sangha, which means the order of followers of the Buddha who have taken the vows of the bhikshu, or we would say monk. Monk isn't really the right word. And do means hall. So when you've taken the training, there are various options open to you. And the usual one is to become a temple priest. Every Zen monastery stands in the middle of an enormous campus. There is the training center, and then surrounding it, ever so many separate buildings, which are individual temples. And these temples were originally built by wealthy patrons of the monastery to provide a place where a priest would for all time chant sutras for the future assistance of the wealthy patron through his future incarnations. And likewise, in villages all over Japan, there are temples of the various sects of Buddhism to serve the villagers, where the priest will recite the sutras on the occasion of the death, or help out in sickness, or offer memorial services for the ancestors. And that's the main job of these people. Occasionally they will take a few students for meditation, but by and large the Zen priest is a sutra chanter, and this is true of almost all Buddhist priests, serving the community in much the same way as a Catholic priest serves a parish. But you see, these temples are passed down in the family from father to son. So my oldest son should take over the temple from me if I'm a priest. So I say, you go to the Zen monastery and you train there until the teacher says you're ready, and then you can come back and help me out around the temple, and when I die or retire, you take it over. So most of the boys, and they are boys, many of them just out of high school, some of them are just out of college. The Zen sect runs one or two colleges to prepare its students for the monastery, and therefore the college curriculum is oriented in a Buddhist direction, as well as teaching some basic subjects, mathematics and literature and so on, at college level. But they, therefore, the boys in there are not really there because they have a strong vocation for it. They are there because they've been sent there through parental authority. And therefore it is not surprising that their attitude to Zen is rather mechanical. I noticed this more in the Soto sect than in the Rinzai sect. I made two visits to Eheiji, which is a most gorgeous monastery, about 120 miles north of Kyoto in the mountains. It is one of the most beautiful places on earth, tremendous place, and about 100-odd monks are studying there. But those monks are, as far as I can see, principally preoccupied with manners. They are absolutely fanatical, one might say, about good form. And it's true, they are beautiful-looking people, very industrious, they are neat to a fault. You could lick the floor in the toilets, it's so clean. It's orderly, precise, and the chief monks and priors, you might call them, are very strict. But to a great extent, it's a kind of mechanical existence. They are going through a prolonged hazing process, as it were, in order to be fit to take over father's job and to have Zen style. Zen style is very important, just as we train physicians to have a good bedside manner, or a priest to behave as a priest in the style of a priest, and that carries with it a certain aura of tradition and authority and conviction. And so these boys are trained very carefully to walk, to carry themselves, to speak and behave according to Zen style. And it's very pleasant, I must say. They are very presentable people. They're unlike ordinary Japanese people in that they're not nervous. They don't giggle when embarrassed. Difficult to embarrass them. And occasionally, every now and then, one of them turns out to be an enthusiast and really gets through with Zen. But by and large, I'm sorry to say that in both the Rinzai and the Soto schools, a large number of products are graduated who really have no feeling for Zen, who never quite got the point, but managed to struggle through the motions. And thus there are increasingly few great teachers of Zen in the country. There is, however, an awakening going on, and times are beginning to change, and to a great extent this is the result of the Western interest in Zen. And as a matter of fact, this sort of revival is true all over Asia. If you read a book by Ernst Benz called Buddhism or Communism, it's very fascinating, and he shows to what extent there has been a Buddhist revival in Asia through Western intervention, interest, and so on. And this is particularly true in Japan. It all started with Suzuki giving his fascinating koan for everybody, making Zen, bringing out its great profundity. So people came over and began asking questions. And some of those old teachers were just, were suddenly startled. What's all this about? Have to drag out the old koans and dust them off and try to think about how to present this to Westerners. Well, that was very good for the situation. But in the ordinary way, I must tell you, it is so funny. I went to the opening service of the ecclesiastical year at Daitokuji. And on this occasion, there is a fantastic beating of drums to rouse everybody throughout the campus. Big area. And wonderful drum beats. It sounds so almost African. And gradually all the temple priests come from their various parts of the precincts and gather in the Sodo, the monks' hall. And then all the monks come, and they, as the drumming ends, they have a great chanting. They chant several sutras. And then the master gives a lecture called Teisho. And he sits in his throne with a reading stand held up in front of him by one of the monks. And opposite him is the Buddha sitting in his shrine. And the Teisho is a commentary on some old Zen text like the Rinzai Roku, in which the master has a dialogue with the Buddha. He gives it in a very monotonous way, hardly ever raises his voice. And if some interruption occurs, like a rainstorm or something like that, he just goes straight on. He doesn't stop, because it doesn't seem to be of the slightest importance whether anybody listens. During this period, clever monks go to sleep. You can tell by a slight drop of their shoulders. They're sitting there looking as if they're meditating, but actually they're asleep. And they've worked out a system whereby, you know how you can work an alarm clock to wake yourself up at a given time. They wake up, the monk in charge, who has to hit the clapper or ring the bell, is always awake about 5 minutes before the lecture ends. It's quite long, as I remember sitting Japanese fashion through its duration with a tape recorder beside me, looking like a suitcase, this one. But there were these monks. They were asleep. So they are just exactly like schoolboys. and undergraduate fraternity men, and seminarists, the world over. They would much rather be over the wall smoking a cigarette or dating girls in town. But as I say, every so often, one of them really comes through. So, then Westerners, you see, are bothered also by the ritual and the splendor. To give, I'm sure many of you here have been to Japan and have seen these things, but it's a what I would call ascetic luxury. Imagine living in rooms where the fusuma, the screens that divide rooms, are covered in gold leaf and painted by the most gorgeous artists of all time, Sesshu, the Kano school, and so on. Here you are, and you've got outside your window gardens which are beyond belief in beauty and marvelously tended. It's true, you do yourself, even as a temple priest, kind of a top dog, you do a certain amount of the work yourself in keeping this place tidy. But that's pretty much what you have to do. And a scrounge around for funds. That's a real problem these days. Since just before the Second World War, the Buddhist church or Buddhist churches were disestablished. They were deprived of an enormous amount of their lands and endowments by the government. And so as a result of that, every temple on a temple campus has to make do somehow. So what do? Some of them have opened restaurants, very good restaurants. Some of them are tourist centers, and they like Daisen Inn in Daitokuji, where they encourage people to come and look at the garden. And one of the monks gives a lecture, even in English, which he's learned by heart, to explain the symbolism of the garden. He invented it himself, I found out. Yes, yes. He made it up. And he gives the speech in English with great eloquence and with a wonderful twinkle in his eye. He's a very nice fellow. So, but therefore they do these things, like Mr. Ogata at Shokokuji has opened a studies center for Westerners with a library. All this is done to maintain the temple in existence. And otherwise they just get closed down and they fall apart. The government does give some grants, especially where a temple houses a national treasure. Say, there's a temple in Daitokuji where the priest is a Mr. Kobori, and he's descended from the great family of Kobori Enshu, who was a master gardener. And he's a wonderful man, speaks beautiful English, and is very good at calligraphy. And his temple houses two of the most valuable paintings in the world, which are The Persimmons and the Chestnuts by Muchi. And so he is very happy to entertain Westerners on a sort of individual basis to see these things and drink tea, realizing that these Westerners will kick in a donation. And the temple badly needs a donation because it has to be completely repaired. They're very clever at that, the Japanese carpenters. They can take an old building and underpin it, reconstruct it, put in new beams and everything, and it's exactly like it was before they started, except it's been simply reformulated. If a temple gets burned down, they have models and plans, and they can make it exactly as it was. Most of the ancient buildings in Japan have all been burned down, and they're actually quite modern. But they're perfect replicas. After Kinkakuji, the Golden Pavilion, you know, and the story, by Mishima was burned down by a mad monk. It's there again, shining with gold as it was in the old days when it was brand new. So, this impoverishment has been very healthy, because otherwise, if they had sat back on their donations, and they would have just gone to sleep. As it is, they have to do something, to function as a temple in some way. And this also has been a helpful influence in bringing about some kind of a revival. The success in education or religion is of a deadly thing. I know so many worthwhile causes that started out struggling and they had something really great, and then when they succeeded, they became sloppy and eventually fell apart. Or they meant worse still, instead of falling apart, they just go on and on and on being dull. That so easily happens. So this poverty has been a good thing. But the real struggle and the real problem is this. The younger generation in Japan is not interested in Buddhism, period. If you ask a Japanese, say roughly between 30 and 40, what's your religion? He's apt to say, my parents are Buddhists. As for himself, he has no interest and he knows nothing about it. When they hear sutra chanting, they think, oh, what a bore. Nobody understands it anyway, because the sutras are chanted in a Sino-Japanese. That is to say, it is a peculiar Japanese way of pronouncing Chinese. It is not the Japanese way of pronouncing Japanese. And so nobody knows what's it about. Most of the people who are chanting don't know what it's about. And of course, some of it, insofar as it's what's called dharani, didn't mean anything in the first place. And so they have this modern feeling, what does it all mean? Second generation Japanese in the United States can't stand it when the priests chant a sutra to pacify the old folks. They want the whole thing changed. And they sing in the Buddhist churches in the United States, Buddha loves me, this I know, for the sutra tells me so. They have Sunday school and everything, they organize just like a Protestant church. Because the Nisei and the Sansei, second and third generation Japanese, want to slip into the American scene. And unlike the Chinese, who are very retentive of their culture, the Japanese settlers here seem to want to lose it and become Rotarian. And so in Japan today, much the same situation prevails. There is an extraordinary outbreak of new religions, which we would here would call cults, like Tenrikyu and so on. But so far as Buddhism is concerned, the younger generation couldn't care less. And that's why, you see, the only young people who frequent the temples, by and large, are priest sons. The average young man in Japan today is full of energy. So are the girls. They are the most marvelous people. The children would thrill you. They are so beautiful and intelligent and polite and gay. But they are breaking away totally from the older people. In fact, many, many young people in Japan hate to go home after school because they feel the atmosphere of disapproval on the part of their parents and grandparents is so thick you could cut it with a knife. So instead of that, they wander the streets. Not in a rowdy way at all, but they just like to be away and be on their own. So they go to, first of all, pachinko parlors. A pachinko parlor would be a store about the size of this one, lined entirely with pinball machines. And you get a handful of steel ball bearings and you put those into that machine, and with fascination you watch that hour after hour after hour, and the machine is rigged so as to give you back just enough balls to keep you going, you see. And you win little prizes like a package of cigarettes or something like that. Nothing much, it's not real gambling at all. It's just a fascination. And you can hear these things going chink-a-clank-a-clang, clatter-clatter-clatter. Every village has one, at least one. The other thing they do is go to coffee houses. And coffee houses are of various kinds according to musical classification. Western classical, modern jazz, Dixieland, various things of that kind. And the music is turned up full strength. There are two reasons for this. One is that in the Far East, people don't feel they're getting their money's worth unless they get their radio as loud as possible and keep it on all the time. The other is the loud music drowns out voices so that you can talk to another individual without being overheard. And so the coffee house is a great center for dating. You take a girl there, and they have a thing they call getting to know each other, which has never happened in Japan before. The only way in the old style, high civilization of Japan, to meet a girl was to have tea ceremony, at which, of course, there would be chaperones and the conversation would be utterly stilted. So getting to know a woman, the only possible way of getting to know a woman in the old world of Japan was to make friends with a geisha. Geisha are entertaining girls. They're not harlots, they're not prostitutes. They are highly cultured women, specially trained to entertain men and to help men entertain their men friends. So and that's rather expensive to hire geisha. So that's a luxury. For the ordinary person to get to know a girl was very difficult. I mean get to know a girl as a human being, as a person. But this is what is now happening. And the parents disapprove, and they disapprove of everything the young people are doing. Their clothes, their interests, their lack of reverence for the ancient traditions, and their increasing westernization. So there it goes, down the drain. The whole culture of the past, rather swiftly. It's true that the Japanese have their own way of being westernized. Their television is distinctly better than ours. Some of their nightclubs, fascinating. Some of their mechanical products, beyond belief. Their trains are magnificent. Their architecture, deplorable. I mean their modern industrial architecture, it is ghastly. In the middle of Kyoto, of all places, they've erected a thing that beggars description. It's like a gigantic candle, you know, kind of fake plastic Christmas candle, towering into the sky on top of a thing shaped like this, like, you know, the control tower on an airport, which is built of steel and glass, and you know it's steel and glass. There's no refinement. It's just steel frame with glass in it, and it goes around like that, and there's a restaurant in it. All that is on top of a very big department store. And here it is disfiguring this glorious ancient city. Oh, there are all sorts of things like that. Horrors. You see, they are, therefore, slowly losing their taste. It's all for reasons of practicality. If, for example, when you took a bath in the, not so long ago, Japanese bath, you don't get in the tub until you're washed. And you wash outside the tub by scooping up water and throwing it over yourself and washing and then rinsing yourself off, and then you get in the tub and you sit there and loaf for a while. Beautiful. All the family get in together and so on. But whereas they used to have very attractive wooden tubs to do this with, they now have repulsive blue plastic ones. Plastic is taking Japan over. The beaches, for example, where you get the high tide line with all the seaweed. The seaweed is universally interspersed with indestructible plastic sandals, sun lotion bottles, all kinds of things, littering the whole place. Well, what's the reason? Oh, incidentally, plastic sandals, and instead of their marvelous umbrellas called kasa, which you can still buy, most people use wretched little tinny-looking umbrellas with Western style, only rather small. They're horrid. Clothes, for example. Increasingly, the traditional kimono is abandoned. You can understand why women abandon it, because the women's kimono is extremely uncomfortable. Men's is very comfortable. But instead, the women wear what can only be called frocks. Cheap prints. The men wear our business suits, which don't fit them. You know, they're very long. They tend to be long from the shoulders to the hips and short in the legs. And so you get this funny feeling of a long coat with tiny little trousers underneath. And very few Japanese dress elegantly in the Western style. Mostly it's shabby. And but chic, you know, they think this is really up to date. And so funnily enough, you see, they have no antibodies, shall I say, aesthetic antibodies to Western styles. And therefore, they catch our diseases before they catch our merits. I suppose the same may be said of us. It's difficult to see how Japanese would see our acceptance of Japanese institutions and art forms. They must think it's very funny. But in the West, these things are accepted only really by sort of intellectuals. It hasn't hit the mass of the people at all. Whereas in Japan, Western styles have hit the mass of the people. So with this very rapid cultural change going on, the Japanese have not discovered Buddhism. And I suppose one of the great benefits that could be done for the Japanese would be to retranslate Buddhism for them out of the old language into some sort of modern idiom. I've often thought of writing a textbook on Buddhism for Japanese teenagers. And I would write it in hipster language in English and then get some very competent Japanese to translate it into the equivalent argot. It would be difficult, but it would be a great eye-opener to Japanese people. I've had this experience because in taking groups of people to Japan and giving seminars on Buddhism, very often the person who's our interpreter will listen in. And he never knew at all that that was what it was about, that these things were contained in it. And I've had very interesting experiences. I was talking on certain problems with a very learned Shingon priest. Shingon is another school in Zen. And his wife speaks beautiful English. And we had a very competent interpreter present. And he got to some points and they both said, "I am sorry. We have no idea how to translate into English. This is a very difficult word." So I said to the priest, "Ask him to write it in Chinese." And as I can pick out about one character in three, gradually by this process, a very complicated form of communication can be established. But they don't know what those words mean. They're either too used to them, they know what they mean but can't possibly think what the equivalent in English would be, or else they just don't know. So there is this tremendous problem of, unless the Buddhist tradition is to go down the drain completely, of re-familiarizing the Japanese with what it's all about. But they don't know what it's about because of the fact that over the years it has degenerated into going through the motions and into being something which is just a kind of magic. For example, the headquarters of the Shingon school on Mount Koya is really two things. It's an enormous funerary establishment and a tourist center. The main thing at Shingon is a gigantic graveyard. Very beautiful, all among cryptomeria trees, which are like somewhat like the sequoia. And here are tombs and tombs and tombs, all in the style of Buddhist little stupas or pagoda-like structures. Wealthy families have huge ones, all decked about with bells and magical inscriptions in Tibetan and Sanskrit and so on. And there are many temples, but their principal function is to drone sutras for the, we would say, the repose of the souls of the departed. And so they train, I witnessed the training of all these young boys who are, of course, priest sons. and they, in their training hall, each priest, monk, trainee, has a little desk with all the ritual objects on it, all alike, row after row after row, and they teach them how to go through the motions of the various ceremonies and rituals. It's completely mechanical. And so it exists as a kind of prayer wheel bit for people to come there and be buried with the hope that this magic will do something. It's magic, pure and simple. You can buy sheets of paper printed with all sorts of mysterious characters, and you put these in a little holder, and you could stick it up in your car as a good luck thing. And what says on the papers? It says nothing at all. It's just magical signs, like a kind of abracadabra. Well, the Japanese, modern Japanese, think this is ridiculous. They have no patience with it whatsoever. It has no mystery to it, no magic. To us, Mount Koya reminds you of going to Tibet. It's the nearest thing in Japan to Tibetan Buddhism. And the mysterious effigies and the marvelous construction of the temples and the is most extraordinary. And from a scholarly point of view, from the point of view of a historian of Buddhist symbology, it's fascinating. But nobody there seems to appreciate it very much. It's something they're used to, they just go through. So either the modern Japanese are going to let the whole thing go down the drain, or else somehow it's got to be represented to them in a modern idiom. They wake up and realize that they have a treasure. Well, let's take
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1: 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Thank you, streamers. Thank you, terrestrial listeners. We have heard five songs dating back to the 70s, and our next set will be 70s-based as well, but this time via Germany. We just heard Night Flights from the Walker Brothers. Prior to that, the Congos with Fishermen, despite what Spinatron may have told you. Got that corrected. We heard Kangaroo from Big Star with a nice cowbell prominent at the end of the track. We heard Todd Rundgren with I Saw the Light and started out the set with Waiting in Vain from Bob Marley. Wanted to say, enjoyed B-sides yesterday with Road to Zion, as always. That airs Sundays from 1 to 4 p.m. One of the many, many great shows here on KUAA. We're going to play Ashra, also known as Ashra Temple. This track is called Sun Rain. And in fact, the first song we played today, Sonnen Regen, same meaning. So let's do this. Ashra, Sun Rain on Waking Life.

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1: 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Thank you for tuning in to Waking Life. It is 8:02, which means we're into our jazz segment, the first of two. 8 and 9 o'clock is when we do that. We just heard Popol Vuh with Dort ist der Weg. There's the way. From, well, the 1970s. I'm not sure exactly the year. All these tracks are from the 70s. We heard Agitation Free, another German band, with Layla Part 2, and Ashra with a track called Sun Rain. As noted, jazz coming up right now. Horace Silver, bookending Lee Morgan. So Horace Silver, Lee Morgan, Horace Silver. That's the lineup. This is called Song for My Father by the aforementioned Horace Silver. Thank you for tuning in to Waking Life.

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2: 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My name is Thomas. The show is called Waking Life. Tall J here in an hour and a half or so with Breakfast Club from 10 until noon. Stephanie Scott, whatever, from 1 until 4 p.m. And then the Independent Playground with Sabrina Ayres from 4 until 7 p.m. There's additional programming beyond that, we'll just say. Go to KUAAFM.org, find yourself a favorite news show today. We just heard from Horace Silver and a track called The Jody Grind. He started off that set with a song from my father, and in between was Lee Morgan with Since I Fell For You. Committed as we are to less talk and more music, let's go right back to the sounds. This is Ghost Funk Orchestra and a track called Ocotillo. When I was co-hosting Whatever with Stephanie, I believe I played this during one of our first couple shows. I like it a lot. Hope you do too.

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3: 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Thomas here with you until 10 a.m., at which point Tall J rolls in for the Breakfast Club. 10 to noon tomorrow, we're doing a little switcheroo. Tall J will bring you, well, the first 2 hours of the day, 7 to 9. And then I will close out our sets from 9 until noon. But again, that's tomorrow. Let's focus on today. We just heard Carnivorous Plant Society with a track called Busy Garden. Prior to that, Biodramina Mood with No Es Definitivo. We heard Magic Sands with Vaquero and Ghost Funk Orchestra with Ocotillo. These 20-minute segments do fly by. We've got queued up Bedouin with a track called Dusty Eyes. We're also going to hear The War on Drugs, Slow Dive, and Feist until the top of the hour. Stick around. Tell a friend, you know, spread the word about KUAA. It's the best way that people learn about us. Let's get right back to the music. This is Bedouin with Dusty Eyes.

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1: 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I'm doing some tweaking to the playlist because I overloaded that past hour and underloaded, would you say that, the next hour. So yeah, doing some switcheroo stuff right now. I was pleased to play, though, Slow Dive with a track called Sugar for the Pill. We just heard that, and prior to it, The War on Drugs with Clean Living. Now, The War on Drugs will be the last Twilight Concert Series event of the year, and it will be taking place in early October. We'll certainly tell you more about that show as we go. If you were looking for us at Goose, due to the rains, we were unable to be there this past weekend. So, yeah, that's my story. We also heard Bedouin with a track called Dusty Eyes. Prior to coming to Salt Lake this summer, I lived in New Orleans. I'm going to play some music from New Orleans acts for our second jazz set. These are sort of non-traditional jazz tracks from Aurora Neeland and a couple from Basher, and then Charlie Halloran and the Tropicales. I'm going to get these things started after just a couple quick bits of station business to attend to. I'll do that right now. We thank all of our underwriters, including this one.
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1: 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So we've heard a set of New Orleans music. I was living there as recently as May. I do miss the bands, not some other things, but the bands for sure. We just heard Charlie Halloran and the Tropicales with a track called Binny's Groove from their brand new release, New Orleans 26. Prior to that, a pair of tracks from the band Basher, led by Byron Asher, Casual Outrage and Primetime A-Go-Go. And starting off that set was a bit more of a traditional sound from Aurora Neeland and the Royal Roses. That one was called Ferryman. I'm going to go ahead and pause and play some, well, a short set of French language 60s and 70s pop. In doing so, I will go ahead and remind you that Tall J will be here in 35 minutes with the Breakfast Club. And once again, tomorrow we'll be switching things around a little bit. I'll be on from 9 to noon, Tall J from 7 until 9. All that said, this is Francois Hardy.
2: Au bout du téléphone, il y a votre voix. 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
1: Thank you for that, Greta. Brand new promo here. We're happy to have it. King Buffalo and LA Witch at the Urban Lounge. Greta, of course, host of In the Garden, Sundays from 5 to 7. Part of a really great Sunday lineup. 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You're tuned in to KUAA 99.9 FM in Salt Lake City. Of course, we just heard Bridget Bardot and Serge Gainsbourg with the classic Bonnie and Clyde. Prior to that, Michelle Legrand with Pour Noir. We heard Message Personnel from Francois Hardy as well. Sorry, Francophiles. I've got some 80s stuff queued up. Do this a couple times a week prior to Tall J's arrival, and I'm going to play some music by Rusty Egan and Peter Hook of New Order fame. I've got Fall from Heaven queued up, and then some mid-year Vitamin C and Cactus World news to take us through the rest of the show. Hope you're having a great Monday. It's the last day of August. Let's enjoy it together. Once again, Fall from Heaven, Rusty Egan and Peter Hook.

This is Thomas coming in one last time with you this morning before, again, a little bit of a switch up tomorrow. Tall Jay and I are rotating just a bit. I will be on from 9 until noon. He will be on from 7 until 9. We just heard Burning Flame from the band Vitamin Z. Our synth set continued with Midge Ure and a track called Glorious. Prior to that, Rusty Egan and Peter Hook of New Order with a track called Fall from Heaven. Midge Ure and Rusty Egan were the musicians behind the band Visage. Gonna go ahead and say that I've got one more track, 80s-ish, but a little more guitar-based. It's called The Bridge from Cactus World News. And that will be the end of our final show here in August. Waking Life will be back in September.

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1: 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Thomas, who was in here before me, like he said, we're kind of swapping spots for a little bit tomorrow morning. He is helping me out. I'm very grateful to him for that. Another thing I'm very grateful for that I need to mention, and I'm going to talk about it a lot this week because I'm very excited about this. For longtime listeners of KUAA, you know I am fairly new to the station. I started here back in April. This Friday, September 4th, is going to be my 100th show on KUAA. I am beyond excited for that. It feels like a bit of a milestone that I want to celebrate. So that is my plan. Anyway, up first there, we heard some Oingo Boingo, No One Lives Forever, off their album Dead Man's Party. That is a band that has meant a lot to me over the years. As a kid, they were my first favorite band that, you know, I feel like I found on my own. You know, as much as you can find stuff on your own, right? It was introduced to me through movies and blah, blah, blah. And I've told the story about how I got an album by them in the mail by mistake, and it kind of changed everything. You know, last year I went to Fan X because Danny Elfman was going to be there, and I very much wanted to meet him. So I stood in line. I had that first album that I ever got up to finally meet him. You know, I got a few seconds to tell him how much that album had meant to me, and he signed it for me, and it was a very, very cool moment. Anyway, enough of me rattling on. Let's get into some more music. I'm going to do one here from Exmal Deutschland. This is their song Mondlicht. This is a Peel session version. John Peel is, of course, a DJ hero of mine. If you're not familiar with him, I suggest you check out his Wikipedia page. I promise you a lot of the music you love exists today because of what he did at the BBC. Anyway, here's some Exmal Deutschland.

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3: 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We are online. Thankfully, today we're online at kuaafm.org. We had a bit of a technical hiccup a little earlier. Anyway, that last one there, that was Jolene from Strawberry Switchblade, of course, channeling the almighty Dolly Parton. It's weird to think that we are in a post-Dolly world, right? Like, yeah, the way that she used her fame and outreach and platform and all that for all the good that she did, I just think is quite remarkable, right? Like, if more people operated the way she operated, we'd have a lot less of what's going on in the world right now. Before that, we had Growing Old from The Origin. That was a song that I had forgotten about until a Facebook group I'm in reminded me of it this morning, so I had to throw it in. I love when you get reminded of things like that, and what an anthem, right? I'm not growing old. As a Gen Xer who still bases his whole life on my playlists and things like that, the lyrics on that one are very relatable. Love it. Before that, The Farm with Groovy Train, Susie and the Banshees with Fear of the Unknown from their album Superstition. Kiss 'Em for Me seems to get all the love on when that album gets played, but for me, that's the best track on that record. We had some Yaz before that. I attempted to do a Depeche Mode song earlier, but the glitch prevented that. Anyway, up next, I've got one I'm excited to play because this is something you don't get to hear very often, but here's a new one from Echo and the Bunnymen. This is called Brussels is Haunted.

New from Echo and the Bunnymen. Pretty cool. I really dig that track. Anyway, I want to do another new one here. This is a newish one from Trashcan Sinatras.

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1: 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Before that announcement, we heard Ofej, It's Not Easy, Linda Perhax, The Soul of All Natural Things. Before that, teeny tiny little track, Sonita de Alma, Alchemy Sounds, some vintage French no wave, X-ray pop, Machine à Rêver, which translates to Dream Machine. I don't know if she was referencing Burroughs and Byron Jison, but that is the name of that tune. And we started that set with Venus Ex Machina Jericho, brand new track, self-released. My name is Stephanie. You're listening to Whatever. I'm here until 4 o'clock. Stay tuned for Sabrina. She will be in at 4 to 7. I've got a set of short, punchy tunes queued up for you. This first one is White Magic, One Note.

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2: 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Thanks to everybody for tuning in this afternoon. I appreciate you. I will back announce that set. That little track at the end was Bill McKay, a track called Aster. Before that, we heard Jose Jr. with Dust. Before that, the Mystery Lights, It's All Right. Fancy, We Stay Here, and before that, the Casual Dots, Bumblebee, and I have to give a shout out to my old friend Sam for that recommendation. I did not know of the Casual Dots. They have members of Bikini Kill and Slant 6 among their ranks, and they put out one record, and it's pretty wonderful. I've got some queued up later in the show as well. Before the Casual Dots, we heard Norma Taninga again, Walking My Cat Named Dog, the title track off her record of some vintage. And we started that set with White Magic, a short little track called One Note. We've got the concert calendar coming up for you. My name is Stephanie. You're listening to Whatever. We will be back.
0: 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Today, Monday, August 31st, KUAA presents Black Marble and the Surfs at the Urban Lounge. 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Honky Tonk Tuesday at Fisher Brewing. My Veronica, The Gauntics, Drusky, and The Mass Marine at the International. 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

0: 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They'll be running food out of the kitchen, the neighbors will be pouring drinks, and you and all your homies are welcome to come kick it with the community.
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2: 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My name is Stephanie. This show is called Whatever. I'm here until 4. I will go ahead and back announce that set we just heard. That was the Electric Prunes we heard before those announcements. Holy Are You. Before that, Eola and I Know. New stuff from Elephant Stone, a track called I Got a Pill, and we started that set with Montrick Yellow Moon. We are almost done for this week, and you should stay tuned for Sabrina, who will be coming in at 4 for Independent Playground, playing all kinds of new independent releases, and then she will be followed by Al, serving up folk and roots music with the Riverbank from 7 to 10, and then Monday closes out with the Salt Lake City Music Reality Crew, DJ Deju and DJ Jerry D, who bring you live recordings of local music. So I have a peppy set put together for you, and then I'll kind of roll out with something more mellow. This is the more energetic stuff. Hopefully it'll give you a little burst as you're fighting the late afternoon low blood sugar. This first track is from broadcast Michael A. Grammer. 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